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I'm Susie Welch. 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
12: Southbound 5 is under the speed limit from Miramar Road into downtown. You'll pick up after the 94, the southbound 805. That's sluggish from the 52 to the 15. I'm John Yazel, Odyssey San Diego Traffic.
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Dark Side. It's Sunny 98.1. Memories just come flooding back whenever I play that song. I remember I was home from school. I was sick. And my dad stayed home to watch me. I was pretty little. And he put on Eddie and the Cruisers. I always think back to that when I hear On the Dark Side. Here's the Thompson Twins now.

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San Diego, sunny 98.1. 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This is what summer in San Diego is like. 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
3: San Diego weather tomorrow, partly cloudy, high 76 at the beaches, 87 inland, and 63 for the low. 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

Motley Crue. They will be in North Island Credit Union Amphitheater. Another September concert. 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
2: He'd lost the 2014 final to Germany. He'd retired from international football. He'd come back. At 35 years old in Qatar, Lionel Messi played the tournament of his life. The final, Argentina against France. Messi 2-0 up at halftime. Then Mbappe, in 97 seconds, scored twice. 2-2, extra time. Messi scored. Mbappe equalized. A hat trick. The first in a final since 1966. Penalties. Argentina won. Messi finally lifted the trophy he'd been chasing his entire life. Maradona's ghost finally appeased. The greatest individual career in football's history finally had its missing line. He'd done it. The arc complete. The boy from Rosario, home.
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No, I don't want you to go. 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
1: Do you owe back?
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In just a few minutes, we're going to put Gwen Stefani in the artist spotlight. But first, let's rewind with Three Doors Down.

0: time, it's one of music's greatest divas in a classic clip from 1996 explaining her fashion sense. 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
1: I really like secondhand clothing, you know, just because, you know, usually you find one and no one else is going to have it. I don't know why I think that's so important. I guess being an individual, you know. I think that's kind of what fashion's all about, is, you know, being an individual and trying not to be like everyone else.

0: 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I'm Gary Bryan. Coming up in just a few, the top five hits for the month of June 1989.
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All right, it's time for a Rewind custom top five countdown. This time, we rewind to the month of June in the year of 1989. These are your five biggest hits. In fifth place, Madonna.

0: The month is June, the year is 1989, and these are your top five hits. In third place, Buffalo Stance. Here's Nana Cherry.
1: How melodic.

The month is June, the year is 1989, and this is the biggest hit this month. If You Don't Know Me By Now by Simply Red. Let's rewind.

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His real name, David Jones. 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

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In just a few minutes, we put REM in the artist spotlight. But first, let's rewind with the Goo Goo Dolls.

0: All right, it's time for another Rewind Artist Spotlight. And this time it's one of the guys from REM talking about It's the End of the World as We Know It. And he says it was supposed to be a hopeful record. Here's Mike Mills.
1: Michael feels that it's kind of a hopeful record. He was trying to be kind of uplifting and hopeful in his words, but his idea of hopeful and uplifting is not necessarily the same as, you know, anyone else's.

0: 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I'm Gary Bryan. Coming up next, the top five British singles of the 80s. Hang on tight.
1: Rewind with Gary Bryan.
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4: All right, we're about to count down the top five biggest UK singles of the 80s right after we rewind with the Foo Fighters.

Our custom countdown is now up to number 2, the second biggest hit of the 80s in the UK. This band was one of the first synth bands to go to number 1 with this song, Don't You Want Me by Human League.

0: Jackie Goes to Hollywood rewinds, and that is the top five UK singles of the 80s. I'm Gary Bryan. Coming up next on the Rewind Pop Culture Quiz, a man named Ignacio Ayala was managing a Mexican restaurant in Juarez when the chef didn't show up. He went in the kitchen and invented a dish that has become a staple. What was it, Brandon Castillo?
1: Oh, gotta be Menudo.
0: That's a group, not a... It's both. Yes. The real answer is coming up next.
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2: Rewind with Gary Bryan. All right, here's your Rewind pop culture quiz. In 1943, a guy named Ignacio Ayala, managing a Mexican restaurant in Juarez, when the chef didn't show up, some customers came in, so he went in the kitchen and invented a dish that has become a staple. What was it? You'll find out after we rewind with Santana.

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Ignacio invented nachos. That's why they call them nachos. I thought it's because they weren't your chip, nacho chips. No? All right, let's rewind.

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Ignacio Ayala invented this dish in 1943 at a Mexican restaurant in Juarez.

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1: 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He's been called the Enhancer by Vanity Fair and was just named one of Newsweek's top plastic surgeons in America. Again, now he's taking his signature insight and bold perspective beyond the OR and to the mic. Here's your host, Dr. Garth Fisher.
2: Thank you for tuning in. 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This show is about more than just aesthetics. It's where health, beauty, culture, and innovation intersect, a space to explore the worlds of entertainment, elite performance, personal transformation, and yes, a little plastic surgery. Each week, I'll be sitting down with thought leaders, icons, athletes, artists, and experts who are all shaping our world and doing it with precision, purpose, and impact. This is your front row seat to unfiltered conversations, inspiring journeys, and the science behind the beauty. Let's get started. My guest today has lived a story so remarkable that if it were a Hollywood script, many people would say it's too unbelievable to be true. As a young man, he chased speed and became an IndyCar winner, racing at more than 200 miles per hour on some of the world's most dangerous tracks, including the Indianapolis 500 three times. Then in January 2000, everything changed. A testing accident left him paralyzed from the neck down. Most people would have viewed this as a finish line, but Sam Schmidt viewed it as the starting line. In the years that followed, he built one of the most successful teams in IndyCar racing that he sold to McLaren, founded a nonprofit that has helped countless people with spinal cord injuries, returned to driving using groundbreaking technology, drove over 200 miles per hour again, climbed Pikes Peak, became a husband, father, grandfather, best-selling author, and inspirational leader. What makes his story even more remarkable is that Sam's own father had also been paralyzed in a racing accident years earlier, making Sam's journey one of resilience, purpose, and determination unlike anything I've ever encountered. His new best-selling book is called No Finish Line, and after hearing his story, you'll understand why. Please welcome racing legend, entrepreneur, philanthropist, and one of the most inspiring people you'll ever meet, Sam Schmidt. Sam, thank you for being on this show. It's going to be so great talking to you and hearing your story.
3: I don't know. It sounds more impressive when you said it. That's great. Thank you for the intro.
2: Oh, it's all out there. And, you know, what you've done and what you've turned, you know, what they say, lemons into lemonade. I mean, it's really inspirational. So let's start off with, you know, we're going to hear about your accident, but, you know, your father also was paralyzed in a racing accident. People would experience, you know, think that experience might have prepared you for what happened to you. Did it help? Or, I mean, as a child, how did you deal with that?
3: Yeah. I mean, I think it's a little bit of thick-headed Nebraska background there a little bit. But you know, he was, I was born in Nebraska, but very shortly after, he had an opportunity to come to California to do some, what was supposed to be a temporary job. And I think once the farm board got to California, it's like not going back. So, he was racing in Nebraska. So he started racing in California and, like you said, he put me on a motocross bike when I was five. Actually raced against guys like Chad McQueen, who is Steve McQueen's son.
2: Right.
3: You know, back in the late 60s, early 70s, and a lot of names people would recognize out at Indian Dunes, they called it. But when I was 10, he was paralyzed down in Mexico, racing off-road with guys like Mickey Thompson, Parnelli Jones, et cetera. Mm-hmm. And luckily, the people that were around him at the time, because it was a brain injury, threw him in the back of a pickup truck, got him over San Diego, and ultimately got him to UCLA, or else he probably would have died, you know.
2: Right.
3: He didn't get to UCLA until about 10 days after the accident. And he had a blood clot on the left side of his brain the size of an egg.
2: Yeah.
3: And so luckily, the neurosurgeon there immediately got it out and said he would, you know, be paralyzed and not speak for the rest of his life. But if you want my dad to do something, tell him he can't do it, you know. So 2 years of outpatient therapy, 2 hours a day, 5 days a week, just a grind. And he got to use his leg back, got his speech back, never got his arm back. But that was, you know, sort of the foundation of my recovery 25 years later, was that example.
2: Yeah, you've got that drive to win. And that's what you've been doing your whole life. So how old were you when that happened?
3: Yeah, I was 10, and I was racing motocross.

0: and living the dream. And ultimately, my hero at the time was a guy that was born in Bakersfield, raced off-road, got picked up by Roger Penske, won four Indy 500s. That was it. That was Rick Mears.
1: Right, I loved Rick Mears. He was always
0: Yeah,
1: very
0: exactly.
1: good back in the Andretti days. And
0: Yeah, so based on all that, I mean, I want to go to the Indy 500, but that's just that has been my lifelong goal from a young kid. And dad basically created a big curveball there, and we ignored that for the next 15 years. And I, played school, played sports and all that kind of stuff, and was good at all that. But because of his accident, I wasn't chasing racing in my teens.
1: And so before 2000, your accident, what was it like for you? I mean, you were racing at that standpoint.
0: Yeah, I kind of eased back into it in college. I was fortunate to go to Pepperdine, and of course, I just only studied there. Not really, but I went there for the library. It was easy to go there, and I got an MBA in international finance. But that whole time, I was racing, and my last name wasn't Unser or Andretti or something, so I really had to work at it and find the money and think of a different way to go racing. And so ultimately worked my way back to the Indy 500 and was able to compete there in 97, 98, 99. And it was a life dream for sure.
1: I've always been amazed that, going that fast around a track with cars that close. I don't know how anybody can do that. And I saw that movie Rush. It seemed pretty realistic. I'm not sure how much it is, but.
0: Well, it's like the 405, only 200 miles an hour. But
1: Exactly.
0: it's, I tell people it's like I thought it was natural because I grew up in racing, but most
1: Right.
0: people it's football, basketball, baseball. And I equate it to, you start baseball in the juniors at, 40 miles an hour, 50 mile an hour fastballs. And, you work your way up ultimately if you're lucky enough to facing 90, 95 mile per hour fastballs in the majors. But you didn't start that way. And same with racing. I started motocross, ultimately went to road racing and, 100 miles an hour, then 120, 140, 160. And then when you go 200, it's not a shock. And it is a controlled environment. It is, you don't have to worry about squirrels or things running across the road, like you do in the desert or some other forms of racing. So I don't want to marginalize 230 miles an hour, but it's a lot different when it's, when the car's capable of doing it and the car's creating 3,000 pounds of downforce, it's a different situation.
1: Well, it requires a special person like you to drive it, that's for sure. So, take us back that day in 2000 when you had the accident. What do you remember the most, and what happened?
0: Well, thank God. And you being a doctor, you probably heard some of these stories, but thank God what had happened. I mean, I'm back to the wall. They have measurement devices to do all this stuff, and so it's about 65 G's, but it just happened to be a freak of the angle and my seat and my helmet and the headrest, and they hadn't created a lot of the safety devices they have now on the cars. And so my seat was stiff enough to where it supported my shoulders, but my head kept going backwards, and so I blew apart basically C2 to C5. I don't have a C4. Just kind of just disintegrated everything at 180 miles an hour. And luckily, the IndyCar series has historically invested in orthopedics and spine people to be at the track, not just on a phone call, helicopters. I mean, they always had top safety people that traveled to all the races, and they knew the drivers and they knew the extraction procedures. So within a couple of minutes, I was out of the car on a board, and not breathing, unconscious. But they bagged me and kept me alive, got me in a helicopter, got me to Orlando regional trauma, level one trauma, and quickly evaluated that had happened. And so that night they did a procedure. Again, fortunately, I was knocked out unconscious. I really don't remember the first week, to tell you the truth. I remember that morning, and I remember my father was there because it was a traditional preseason practice event. And but he started calling people based on his experience, and he called my wife, called my mother, at the time.

0: We had a 6-month-old and a 2.5-year-old. So, and we had just moved to Vegas not long before that. And so, somebody came over to watch the 2.5-year-old, and Sheila got on a red eye, and, typical neurosurgeon lack of bedside manner. She shows up at 6 a.m. and he goes, "Well, he made it through the night. And if he makes it a week, find him a nursing home. He'll be on a ventilator the rest of his life. That's it. That's it." And so she's like, "Eh." But what he didn't know, what the neurosurgeon didn't know, is what we had gone through, 25 years before, and people with this diagnosis or lack of hope or whatever. It just take a quick step back. I mean, Christopher Reeve was paralyzed, or had his accident 5 years before mine. So I will say to this day that if not for that happening, I would probably be dead, because he had already started this wave of research and this wave of people saying, "Well, maybe it doesn't have to be a death sentence, you know." And so, they picked up the phone, started calling people that first week. They had done a procedure through the front with titanium to stabilize my neck, and again, that's why he was so negative, because there was so much damage. But it wasn't severed; it was, pinched like a piece of spaghetti. And and I made it through that night, and then I made it through that week, and they started calling the spinal cord injury rehabilitation hospitals around the country, the Craig Hospital, the Shepherd's, the Lead Hospitals. But pretty much based on my diagnosis, everybody's like, "Ah, ventilator, we'll teach you how to live with it." There was one doctor that was working with Christopher Reeve at Barnes Jewish in St. Louis that said, "We have a really aggressive therapy program, and we're going to work his tail off to try and get him off the ventilator. And if that doesn't happen, we'll deal with it." And that's what the family wanted to hear, right? So when I was stabilized, probably 3.5 weeks in, they got me airlifted to St. Louis, and just the work started. And 2 weeks later, they had me off the weaned me off the ventilator, which is why I'm alive today, I believe.
1: It's hard to do that. I've had trauma patients in my life, and it's just for, and you were on there for 6 weeks, which is a long time. And obviously you're a fighter, and you've got some of those genes your father had. But so at 6 weeks, I mean, I can't imagine, the dark feelings that were going through your head and how you survived that. I mean, what was the darkest period of your recovery?
0: Well, like I said, the first couple of weeks I was on some good drugs or something, and don't really remember it. The family was dealing with all the big problems, and that's a lot of times what gets, ultimately why we started the foundation, is the family gets left behind. It's all about the guy in the bed, but it's the family's entire life that's blown up. And so, they started calling, and to your point, I even think I told one, when I woke up, my wife told me the severity. I'm like, "What do you mean?" I'm like, "It's January. I'll be ready for the new 500 in May." So I was like still on good drugs. But now, when I got to St. Louis and kind of realized the magnitude of things and started doing therapy, I'm not gonna lie, there were some dark nights and a lot of awake nights, especially on the ventilator. Like, I just couldn't, I went on these spikes from hot to cold, and just couldn't get comfortable. And I can guarantee if I had not gotten off the ventilator, I would not be alive today, just because it was just such a, living hell. And I couldn't seem to just get any new function. But once I pulled that off, it was like a light bulb, and it's like, "Man, I feel like I can work on this now." I just couldn't do any therapy before. But anyway, I also had, a 6-month-old, 2.5-year-old. I had professional athlete insurance. So they loaded up the 4Runner from Vegas, drove to Kansas, or to St. Louis, and they got an apartment. And, they're just everybody all in. But it wasn't long before we realized too that there's 20 other beds, and those people don't have those kind of resources and don't have that kind of support system, which is why we basically started the foundation before we even left the hospital, But to your point, there were some dark times, but we family's got a pretty strong faith. My dad had gone through his deal. My mom had survived a couple rounds of cancer. And so, we've been hit pretty hard, but we all seem to come back from it.
1: Yeah, you've had a great support system, it sounds like, and that has propelled you into what the future has been for you, which is so impactful for other people. As Dr. Garth Fisher, I'm here with Sam Schmidt. He's a former IndyCar racer. He had a tragic accident that has propelled his life into something truly inspirational. We're going to get back to him after the break.
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2: 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I'm here with Sam Schmidt, who's a former IndyCar racer, founder of Conqueror Paralysis Now, which is now, I think, Driven Foundation, which he's going to talk about a lot of this stuff. He's got an inspiring story. Unfortunately, had a tragic accident in 2000 and became quadriplegic, and now is helping the world with these types of injuries. And, you know, the question is probably hard to, you know, a lot of people. As a trauma surgeon, I went through this, and people have a lot of self-doubt and self-pity, anger, you know, why me when this happened? And I mean, what's inspiring about your story is, you know, you're a true competitor. I mean, for God's sakes, you're racing cars 200 miles an hour around a track. You have succeeded in life and done so much to help others. How did you not get consumed with this anger, self-doubt, self-pity, all this stuff?
3: I'd be lying if I didn't say, like, you know, it didn't happen. I got a 6-month-old, 2.5-year-old. Why me? That definitely came up in sort of the dark hours of the night. But at the same time, to your point, and I've found this now over 26 years, when you grow up in a competitive environment and you're sort of a professional trained athlete, you need less encouragement to get back up and produce. And so I think with my family being so young and everything, I just didn't want to not, like, I want to be an example and show them that you can do anything you put your mind to, no matter how bad, you know, things can be. And so I just, you know, I threw myself back into business. And for me, you know, in that situation, and still to this day, it takes at least 2 hours to get up every morning. Mm-hmm. What have you done in your life that makes it all worthwhile? And that spun me right back to racing, you know. So I naively started a race team in 2001, a year after my accident. And also to top it off, you know, I'd been married for 7 years and our relationship was built around me being gone 150 days a year. You know, my wife has a certain amount of independence and likes to do things a certain way. And now all of a sudden I'm back 24/7 with 5 or 6 caregivers, you know, and it didn't take her long to say, like, you need to find something to do or this isn't going to work long term, you know. So racing also allowed me to do that. So I instantly, starting in 2001, you know, set up a travel team and my physical therapy and everything else. And we took it on the road. And I, you know, with the race team was instantly back on the road 150 days a year and just had to figure out a way to get it done.
2: That was Sam Schmidt's Motorsports. That's what you started?
3: Yes, sir. Yeah, Sam Schmidt Motorsports, and started participating in a series below IndyCar called Indy Lights at the time. Okay. And we got pretty good at that. We won 7 championships in about 80 races, and the best compliment I ever got was that we were the Penske Racing of Indy Lights.
2: Right,
3: and
2: right.
3: So that was a great compliment. And then 2011, we stepped up to the big series and started racing IndyCar and kind of got like crack. We got the pole for the Indy 500 first year, you know. So from then on, it was, okay, we're going to do this. And so, you know, been racing my entire life and it seemed really natural, although it's, you know, owning a race team, funding a race team, finding the right people, putting them in the right places, everything's magnified, right? And so although I had done other things and I had found many different ways to make money and started some companies and sold them stuff, racing by far, that industry is the toughest thing I've ever done in my life, you know, to make that all happen.
2: Right. So is paralysis at all, has that been able to teach you something about yourself that success with racing never did?
3: Yeah, I think it, you know, overcoming that, not letting that, you know,
2: define you,
3: like you said, yeah, my depression. I found that, you know, I really had to draw from the drive and the determination that it took in the first place to become an IndyCar driver. Because, you know, most of the population doesn't wind up there either. You know, there's maybe, I don't know, less than 100 people that have actually led the Indy 500 and the names on the list. So that drive and determination, I had no idea how much I would have to sort of pull from that.

0: after 2001, but on a regular basis, it doesn't feel good. It doesn't feel great. Like there's, and I need help. I went from being this very egotistical person that could not delegate a damn thing to
1: Yeah.
0: overnight not being able to do anything for myself
1: Yeah.
0: and having to rely on everybody else for everything, So
1: Right.
0: that was probably the single biggest change. And man, it was tough, especially when you like things done a certain way. But you got to get a lot more patient. And you got to, unfortunately, any form of spontaneity goes out the window, right?
1: Right.
0: Now the trips have to be planned, the van's got to be planned, physical therapy, et cetera. But one thing I highlight a lot in the book is just, man, people can do things if you find the right people, give them the resources. Turn them loose, they can get done, as we say around here. As we say around here a lot, and they do it right, So I acknowledge that I have been way more successful in the last 26 years, family, business, et cetera, because I built teams. I built a personal team, built a race team, built a foundation team, and I have all accomplished many things to great levels, and that's because of them. The book is a dedication to them.
1: Yeah, I want to get into the book so all the readers can and read this. It's very inspirational. And the common thread, we have a lot of the people that we interview are all the best at what they do. And the common thread is always, hard work, dedication, determination, all the things that's in your DNA that's allowed you to perform as a race car driver as well as succeed after adversity here. And so that's something that a lot of people can learn from. If you were looking back at, what's the biggest misconception people have with people that have spinal cord injuries?
0: Yeah, I mean that they're completely disabled and can't do things. I mean, I tell people now that I'm entirely focused on the foundation and driven neuro is like, yes, this happened and it sucked, but it doesn't have to be the end of your story. I have now met and can give you examples of hundreds of people that are far more successful after their accident or after their disability than they ever were before, but they've got to make a choice. You literally are sitting there in rehabilitation with very limited time, and insurance will fund very little rehabilitation. You have a choice to make. Are you going to go home and sit there and watch ESPN or streaming or whatever? Or are you going to dig in and make the most of your rehabilitation and become as independent as you can? And then the sky's the limit. We can help you get back into life, get a job, get married, do whatever you want, have kids. But you have to be willing to put the work in. I can't do that for you. Now with technology and what it's done the last 5, 10 years, I mean, hell, anybody can do anything. And I'm a living example. I've driven 213 miles an hour, just using my head and sitting there. And
1: Yeah,
0: so
1: yeah.
0: don't tell me it can't be done. The reality is if it doesn't get done, it's because your laziness or your choice for it not to be done. And
1: Great point.
0: we're pretty brutal about it, but it's kind of what you have to be. I hate to say it. It's just this limited rehabilitation and lack of reimbursement. Man, you got to go. You got to go quick if you want to, get as much independence as possible.
1: It's Dr. Garth Fisher. I'm here with Sam Schmidt. He's a former IndyCar racer, had a tragic accident, became quadriplegic, and life is, he's really propelled through life with under very tough circumstances with what you're hearing, inspirational story, and a lot of the foundations and things that he's done after that. It's incredible that 4 months after your accident, that's when you started the foundation, right? I mean,
0: Yeah,
1: wow.
0: it was purely drawn from the fact that I'm doing 5 hours a day of physical therapy. I'm in a ward with maybe 20 other spinal cord injured people on the same floor, and you're starting to meet these people, and you're starting to meet their families and learn their stories. But the reality is, I got cards and letters, I got the motorsports community, I got all these people coming around, and all this just, support mentally, physically, emotionally, financially. I had 6 months of rehabilitation. Now you're looking to get 4 weeks with the best reimbursement, right? So we just said, hey, yes, we've got the professional athlete insurance. They don't. We've got an incredible family. They don't. Let's use that motorsports influence to, I don't know. I don't know anything about a foundation. I don't know anything about nonprofits, but it's got to be a way to help them because it's not that I don't need it, but they need it more than I do, so we naively just started the foundation, and

0: So the first foundation, excuse me, first foundation was called Conquer Paralysis Now, which is now turned into Driven Neuro. Is that correct?
1: Yeah. Because the first 15 years, we funded a lot of research around the world. We wanted to kind of be the VC of, you know, sort of stem cell research, spinal cord research, fund young postdocs that didn't have needed a proof of concept to go get the big bucks from the NIH or something. So we had a lot of success doing that, but frankly, I didn't have the patience to wait 3 years for results, you know, and then I started getting into finding out about them decreasing reimbursement over and over and over. And I'm like, what the hell is this? Like, these people need the rehabilitation. And if you pay more for it up front, get a little more rehabilitation, they'll be much more healthy and productive down the road. So that's when we kind of shifted in the mid kind of 15, 16, 17 to like hardcore rehabilitation, like kind of like CrossFit for people with disabilities, activity-based training, trying to retrain the muscles, not only for spinal cord injury, but the four major levels are spinal cord injury, brain injury, stroke, and MS. The neurostimulation, the, you know, acupuncture, anything.
0: It all,
1: we try anything and everything, not what insurance pays for, but what the patient works, you know, responds to. So we started a Driven Center in Vegas. Now we've got one in Indianapolis, hoping to open a few more here in the next couple of months and just try to give people the same opportunity I had to get back into life if they're willing to do the work.
0: Well, thank you for doing that. And I'm sure these people are so appreciative. And it's just amazing that you were able to come up with this and execute all this after your injury. And then I want to get into what you've been able to accomplish. It's kind of heartwarming. I know we'll talk about your daughter's wedding. And so you founded NeuroDriven, and we're also going to talk. You've got a book that's called, it's a best-selling USA Today best-selling book, No Finish Line, A Racer's Journey, A Passion, Perseverance, and Purpose. And that you wrote also. So you're a best-selling author as well.
1: I've been wanting to do it a while, but frankly, I'm glad we didn't, because there's been so much of a story in the last 5 years. But really, until McLaren bought the race team into 2024, I frankly didn't have the time, you know, but departmentalized, got that, you know, burden. And it really was tough. 150% of my life was focused on funding the team and putting that all together. But we had a lot of success at the same time, getting older, getting grandkids. And I'm like, you know, I want to write this book. So we got that done. And we wrote the book in 2025 and then, you know, launched it this year. But it really is a means, A, thank all the people, the villages of people that have helped us the last 26 years get the accomplishments that we get the credit for. Second, you know, really create a legacy for kids, grandkids, future generations, and also future driven neuro users. When I'm not around, you know, this is where it all came from. This is the story. So just glad to go through it, get it done, and put it behind me, because I'm not going to do another one.
0: Yeah. How many people do you have working in your group with you?
1: Yeah, I mean, the personal group is relatively unfortunate. I've got a CNA in the morning that's been with me 25 years. I've got a traveling PTA that's been with me 26 years. Mm-hmm. Got some, you know, office assistants. The personal group is rather tight, just because, you know, it's a lot of people and just, you know, it's personal. You know, at the team, we have 65. At the foundation, we're leaning mean. Again, the mantra.
0: Okay, but then you've got neuro recovery centers in Vegas and Phoenix and Indianapolis, correct?
1: Right. Yeah. And so, across all of that, there's probably about 80 people. But our foundation team is only 3 people. So I'm kind of a proponent of, you know, just kind of lean and mean, and get Schmidt hash.
0: All right, well, we're going to get back after the break and talk about this. This is Dr. Garth Fisher with Sam Schmidt. We'll be talking again with him right after the break.
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1: This is Dr. Garth Fisher on The Cutting Edge. I'm here with Sam Schmidt, who's a former IndyCar driver, founder, and owner, previously of Sam Schmidt Motorsports, which he sold to McLaren. He's a founder of a Driven Foundation, which is to help people with spinal cord injuries and other things, strokes, brain injuries, those kind of things. And now he's quite active and probably the most successful. It's incredible. So you stayed in motorsports instead of walking away from this because obviously your familiarity with the sports and your desire and ability to help. We've been talking about your foundations, Driven Neuro. What about the book? Can you tell me about the book a little bit?
2: Yeah.
1: Where can we find the book? Where can the listeners find the book?
2: Anywhere you buy books or listen books, on Audible, et cetera, Amazon, Goodread, you know, Barnes & Noble. It's available anywhere, which is great. And then my son did the audiobook, which I think is pretty cool. And he is now racing. So the nut doesn't fall far from the tree. It's quite a quite an interesting situation. And, of course, we're all holding our breath every time he's out there. But you can't hold him back. I mean, all you ever want for your kids is to grab onto something and hope that they find the same reason to get up that you did your entire life, that they have something they want to do every day. So
1: that's
2: if you're not that now, you know, 29, 27 and living their own lives. But I'm not getting any younger and I wanted to put it down before I freak out at all. And my parents luckily are still around at 82 and 62 years of marriage. So they obviously had a great deal of stories to put into it. And they're sharper than I am and remember more than I do. You know, so all of those were reasons to do the book. And I'm glad that we're, you know, with the help of Don Yeager, we're able to focus, get it done, get it knocked out, and, you know, get it published. And I'm glad that it's had such a good reception out there.
1: And you have a website, samschmidt.com, that you can find a lot of this information. And so I recommend that the people that are listening to this go to that. So when you built your IndyCar team, I want to know the difference in how it felt to actually win the IndyCar race versus winning it as a team. There's so many different forms of winning. And how was that for you?
2: Well, there's nothing better, first and foremost, than running as a driver. You don't have to find the money. You don't, you show up, you drive the car, and there's a team of people that that do all the heavy lifting. So first and foremost, that is the best feeling. And I've had a lucky to do that. Other people said, how could you get back into racing after putting you in a wheelchair? And I look at it completely differently. I've now met thousands of people that have suffered a traumatic injury or something, and 99.9% of them weren't doing what they dreamt of doing, right? Mm-hmm. It was a diving accident or gunshot or something different. Right. I was doing what I love, so I have no regrets about that at all. And, of course, the sport's what I love. So that that is one thing I preach when something like this happens again. It sucks, but you really got to dig deep and say, okay, in my entire life, is there something that I'm passionate about that makes this recovery and this rehabilitation and getting up every day worth it? You know, so try to find that, try to dig deep, even if it's a complete change of occupation or what you were doing before. And we've seen that a lot. People become world-renowned athletes in the Paralympics and different things like that, even if they were just a regular athlete in high school. Actors, you name it, contractors, I've got lists. I think that's the next thing I want to do is make a series of videos of people that have overcome their disability without the resources I had, right? Mm-hmm. And it did amazing things. But we tell those stories, we give people motivation, inspiration. And now what the transition is, I've gone from, you know, being a self-centered IndyCar driver, frankly, to enjoying seeing people rise above these injuries and tragedies and become amazing human beings with great stories to tell. That's now motivating me, I think, in the next stage of life. One was a passion, one was a purpose. And I think now I've identified the purpose. This is going to make a hell of a lot more difference than I would have ever made winning IndyCar races as a driver. But to your point, team owner, winning Indy 500, winning pole positions, winning championships, it's still pretty damn good. And it's great to be part of a team and to put the people in the right places to make it happen. There's still a lot of motivation to do that, a lot of satisfaction from, putting the right people in the right places and getting it done.
1: You've got such a

0: enviable and inspiring attitude about everything. And, you know, it's just to sit here and think what you've been through and what you've done is just, that's one of the reasons I wanted you on the show, is the stuff that you've accomplished afterwards. And, you know, we know that before you were like, you know, extremely skilled at what you did, but you have a passion, and people have a passion for what they do. Like you said, and I've seen many times in my career, people, you know, like you said, they jump in the water, break their neck, and this, not what they wanted to do, but this is what your calling is. And you've been able to, really, really advance. So, you're returning to driving again, using advanced technology. And that was pretty spectacular. What did it feel like when you got behind the wheel again to drive 200 miles an hour, and how did that actually happen?
1: Well, again, I tell people, like, doors aren't going to open unless you're out there and you're making things happen and you got your head down and you're just focused. First of all, day by day, right? Get up, make Schmidt happen, and make the phone calls, make the contacts. And as a bit of a perfect storm, you have the race team, you have the foundation, dealing with OEMs, and we're out there. And so there was an electronics company in Denver, largest employer in Colorado, called Aero Electronics. I'd never heard of them, but they heard about me and they said, "Hey, we saw you can't use your arms and legs. How would you like to drive again?" I'm like, "Well, yeah, hell yeah. Where do I start?" You know, so that was 12 years ago. And literally their niche is using existing technology. They're the largest distributor of components in the world. So they have like 11,000 people feeding them the latest and greatest components. So they reconfigure components in different ways they haven't used before. And literally within 7 months, we were driving. And we drove with Indy 500, 107 miles an hour. And ever since then, we've been pushing the limits. I mean, 107, 150, then we raced Pikes Peak. I got my driver's license. I've traveled the world with the car, you know, doing exhibitions for them. And then, you know, but the goal was always going to be like, if my daughter ever got married, we're going to have to figure out how to get me upright and all that. And they created an exoskeleton unique to my high level of injury. It was a 9-month process. And again, R&D engineers, groups, teams, different components from around the world. And, you know, to this day, the best day of my 26 years in a wheelchair was being able to stand up and dance with my daughter at a wedding, you know? So, it's been an amazing, amazing process, working with them. But again, it's day by day. I mean, I worked out for 9 months to be able to use that thing, you know, so it wasn't easy, but it was worth every day.
0: It's Dr. Garth Fisher. I'm here with Sam Schmidt, former IndyCar racer, had a tragic accident, became quadriplegic, and then started a foundation. And he's had a spectacular life following this with what his contributions and his ability to still be in a job that he has a lot of passion with. And now driving, I wanted to ask again with your driving, how did you use head movements to control the car? What exactly, how did that work?
1: Well, if you can imagine how much your cell phone's advanced in 12 years.
0: Right.
1: So has the driving technology. I mean, we've gone from, you know, a lot of equipment to a very small package, NVIDIA chips, all that stuff. And it's gotten now to where it's using AI cameras to watch my face. And then I've got a straw in my mouth that works like a sip and puff. So I blow is the gas pedal, I suck, it's the brake pedal. And then again, it's watching my face to turn. So probably the biggest difference between, you know, regular driving and that driving is that in regular driving, you kind of need to look around and make sure the environment, people crossing the street, et cetera. You're always told to look ahead, look in your mirrors. In that car, if you turn your head, it turns. So you have to be, but I also have usually in that car, these new 360-degree cameras. So there's a little monitor in front of me that I can see the whole back half of the car and everything backwards of it. So I don't have to turn my head to look in mirrors. Again, technology, it's very intuitive. But again, what I really shocked me the first time I drove it was all of a sudden, it's the first time in, at that time, 15 years, I was in complete control. I was driving a car. I was using the gas. I was steering in a way that I had done before, but I had not done that 15 years. So being in total control of that car was just, that was probably the biggest epiphany. It's like, wow, this is really cool. And so other than probably scuba diving, which I was certified before I got hurt. So, you know, scuba diving, being underwater, that weightlessness, and being able to kind of float around. That was very much like it was before. And same with driving the car, very much like it was before, even going, 200 miles an hour. So those are kind of the only two things I've done in about 26 years that are very much like they were before.
0: Yeah, but that must, opening that door to allow you to do that, knowing your personality and how, I would imagine you want to be independent. You're fiercely independent anyway, so you're trying to break through these barriers. And what you're able to accomplish, I mean, I'm sure this is going to help so many other people with driving and all this other thing. And I want to get into you, the whole spinal cord thing with you in just a minute about, other things. But yeah, I mean, that's incredible that you're able to help.
1: Think about it now, though. I mean, what the technology is. With this technology, the whole purpose was putting people back to work.
0: Right.
1: If a farmer gets elderly, he can now drive his harvester from his living room. Mm-hmm. Mm-hmm. I mean, the technology that's out there, just think of Alexa and Siri. I mean, you think it's just kind of cool. Hey, like, Alexa, turn on my fan. But for somebody like me, that means I don't have to call my wife in the other part of the house to say, hey, come turn on fan. I mean, it is such a difference. And it is, I tell people that technology makes your life more convenient, but for someone with a disability, it can actually save their life.
0: And there's a lot of people that just don't even have this awareness that this is possible. And that's why your outreach and your voice is so important. And there's other things you're connected to this. What do you see as the advancements in spinal cord injuries from your standpoint that have progressed as far as healing, that kind of thing, recovery, stem cells?
1: Yeah, man, I'm so excited based on the investment and what's happened over the last 5 years. I mean, between stem cells, between, stimulators that were used for pain management for 25 years are now being used to move things. Elon Musk, comes along, raises $200 million, starts Neuralink. With 18 months, he's got an FDA trial. Now there's over 30 people that have been implanted with his implants. They're sitting here like I am, but they're controlling computers. They're doing all kinds of crazy stuff. I was asked to put one in. I said, well, I'll put it in when I can drive my car with it, But yeah, it's just, there's so many really cool things happening. And that is frankly why we made a strategic shift to Driven Neuro, is because every one of those clinical trials are going to need to result in a rehabilitation clinical trial, 3 months, 6 months, 9 months to get the physical side back. And so we want to be, frankly, the best in the country at neural rehabilitation as a whole. And so, and besides that, it's just instant gratification. Everybody that comes into Driven Neuro comes out better, more independent, more physically capable, better feeling, better, better sense of worth, all that stuff. And so in the meantime, everybody gets positive results. With the research, it was taking me, 3 years to get a result, and I don't have the patience for that. But with Driven Neuro, every client, has a positive result.
0: Thank you again. Again, here with Sam Schmidt, former IndyCar racer, and he has started a foundation. He's been a foundation for over 20 years called Driven Neuro, helping spinal cord injury patients as well as brain injury patients, not just spinal cord, but also that transfers over to people with strokes, those kind of things. But incredible story. Please go to his website, samschmidt.com, and you can see what he does and help contribute to his cause. We'll be back after the break to hear more.
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0: 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I'm here with Sam Schmidt, a former IndyCar racer who has inspired millions of people through his racing and the injury that he sustained, which propelled him to do even more for the world. He's got a new book. It's called No Finish Line. It's a bestseller, and he's also got a foundation, Driven Neuro, that he's been talking about. You can go to his website, samschmidt.com, to find out about all of this stuff. And be nice to raise money for what he's doing, because it's been very, very helpful. So

0: So, how has your definition of success changed since your accident?
1: Wow, pretty focused 100% on winning the Indy 500 as a driver and as a person. And of course, I had been married 7 years and had 2 kids, and so yeah, I thought I was living the dream life and what I'd worked for my entire life until overnight that was all taken away. And so it's definitely evolved from just living to breathing to rehabilitation. And then I was so focused for about 5 years on getting the use of my arms back so I could hug my kids. And I couldn't really realize why that wasn't happening because I was doing anything and everything, whether it's research or physical or whatever. And then I came to the realization, maybe I wasn't meant to get them back, so that if I could accomplish a lot in my situation, most people that have the use of their arms couldn't complain. And now that's kind of where I go is, even if somebody's just hurt in the hospital and they're a paraplegic, it may be brutal, but I'll roll and say, "Hey, man, what's your problem?"
0: Yeah, of course.
1: I would give anything to have my arms, And so I hate to say it, but you've got a limited amount of rehabilitation. You need to maximize that, and just get on with it and find your new purpose, find your new passion, and get on with it. We're not, but that's a decision you got to make, like right now.
0: Is there anything below C4 that you have has healed or has gotten better?
1: No, I mean, getting off the ventilator was major. I've got a little bit of feeling lower than I had, 26 years ago. But, for the most part, I ride an FES bike. I keep my muscles in shape. I still, maintain a routine, which I think has allowed me to do what I do the last 26 years. But it's more of an exercise maintenance routine now than it is a recovery mode thing.
0: There's certainly a lot of a lot of things that people take for granted. You're
1: I probably get a text every day from somebody who says, "I thought I was having a bad day, and then I thought about you." So,
0: my God. Yeah, but I think
1: that's
0: people
1: okay.
0: need to appreciate more. And again, it's just to me, it's just amazing what you've been able to accomplish afterwards. And your attitude is very contagious. So let's go to a bigger question. Of all the accomplishments in your life, your wins, your championship, business success, driving again, you said that I think the biggest event, the most inspirational event was your daughter standing with her at her wedding because of this exoskeleton. Right? That was amazing.
1: Yeah, I mean, April 25th, 2021, we'd all just kind of come out of COVID. She met the love of her life at college, and so kind of knew it was coming. So I called the CEO of Arrow and said, "Man, we got to get on this project because, I think he's going to ask her to marry him, and I don't think it'll be a long engagement." So like, we started, and we worked with researchers at Vanderbilt and some of their suppliers from around the world, and traditional exoskeletons are only for paraplegics, and I needed a lot more support, upper body support than that. So, a group of engineers and prototypes, and then I started working out at our own Driven facility about 3 days a week, for 9 months, lose 20 pounds, get more strong, you name it. And by the end of it, we were able to walk around the block with this thing. So it's really cool, and they still use the EXO, at Driven. For daily training. So, but yeah, single biggest event, in the last, 26 years, really motivated me. And those kind of technology breakthroughs, I think, are what are going to, change the future for anybody with a disability.
0: That must have been very emotional at the wedding. I can't even imagine how your daughter felt. And that was
1: Yeah, we were able to, there was a very small group that was involved in the whole process, and she kind of knew we were working on something, but she didn't know exactly what.
0: wow. That's a surprise.
1: She hadn't seen me upright, and really in her entire life, she was 2.5. So her entire life revolved around our situation and me being in a chair, So there's been so many silver linings the last 26 years, none the least of which is that I think my kids both have a genuine understanding of what it's like to have a disability, grow up with somebody with a disability, but also see the countless people that have endured it without our resources, without our insurance, without everything we had. So they're just amazing kids and now grown-ups, I think, because they grew up around it.
0: So the skeleton, do you control it with your head movements again to lift your legs or your arms, or how does that work?
1: Yeah, so we never quite got to where I could 100% balance it myself,
0: Okay.
1: simply because, you know, of that level.

0: the technology. We don't have the time. So I have somebody that has to balance me from behind.
1: Right.
0: I can lean forward and that will initiate the steps. And then I kind of push my shoulders back and I can kind of stand there with very little, sort of support, like fingertip type control. But again, it was, because I had maintained constant rehabilitation for 20 something years, that I was able to, have the bone density, have the muscle mass still remaining to do it. But I mean, the freak of it all was simply that I was like right at 6 foot when I got injured. And for some reason, now I measure like 6'1½".
1: Oh, yeah, I would
0: And
1: have thought it'd be smaller. Less.
0: we absolutely can't figure it out. But when I stood up in that group of 150 people at that wedding, and we were all dancing together, and we played some great 80s songs. I mean, but I was towering above all but maybe five people, and it was like, my God, I love the view. You know what I mean? That was the sensation. Like, I can't remember what this looked like, and it was unbelievable.
1: It certainly takes somebody with your mindset to be able to achieve what you've achieved. And, for anybody listening, I mean, I think for life in general, I mean, you have to have this mindset of to win and overcome a lot of
0: Yeah, I'm
1: adversity.
0: still adamant that anybody can do what I do. I mean, I'm definitely not the smartest guy in the world, but I think it is a lot of hard work, and maybe people don't have, that kind of drive and determination. But I think a lot more people can do it than can do it, just because maybe the push, the motivation. I mean, we just try to show them examples of people that have done it, and hopefully they get the inspiration to do it.
1: So I want to mention that I guess you skydived with duct tape. How did that happen? You're a thrill seeker for sure.
0: Well, we try by example again. If I can do it, anybody can do it. Anything we do is something that anybody with a disability can do. I dove with sharks in a tank in Tampa. Anybody can do that. I raised a hot air balloon, skydiving, and all these things. It takes planning and preparation and research. But, 1 year my kids for Father's Day want to go skydiving, and they thought I'd say no. And I'm like, yeah, let's do it. So a local company here in Vegas called Go Jump, and I took all the staff from Driven. We made it a team building event, and we all went down there. And but we were concerned, even though it was a buddy jump, concerned about the landing, and my bones and whatever. So we took a whole roll of duct tape. I always have a roll in my truck because this kind of stuff happens. And we took a whole row and taped my knees to my chest, and my arms to my chest. Kind of like a mummy or a straitjacket. I didn't have one with me, and just kind of did that. And then I strapped onto a 230-pound jump buddy, and I was the last one in the plane, and rode there with the door open all the way up 12,000 feet, and then away we went. And so it was funny. My wife was on the ground. She's filming the whole thing, and she's like, "All I saw was like 10 orange parachutes, and then I saw the silver duct tape, and I knew it was glistening in the sun." But yeah, I mean, again, my kids have grown up around this, so they really have an attitude like, yeah, there's nothing you can't do if you put your mind to it.
1: I'm sure your kids are all winners. I mean, they've got,
0: And they're amazing. They're amazing, just by transference, so to speak. But yeah, they had no excuses growing up, that's for sure. They can never come to me and say, "I can't do that, Dad." Yeah, BS.
1: What's one thing paralysis taught you about happiness?
0: Oh man, there's been so many events recently. It's hard for me not to mention a good friend Kyle Busch, and another one Ricky Treadway, and going back 26 years, I didn't think I'd have, literally that neurosurgeon was, he's going to live less than 2 years, so when you kind of surpassed the milk due date, milk can or milk jug due date by about 25 years. It's like every day is a gift. And even in this situation, I just work really, really hard to enjoy every day, and do things I like to do, not things I have to do. And so now, especially later in life, I'm really trying to do that a lot every day. And maybe my wife's a little too much, but like today, I got buddies that have flown in from all around the country just to go to the Knights game with me tonight, and try and make it 2-1, and so it takes organization, but and collaboration and everything else. But spend time, Be intentional.

0: spend time with people you really want to spend time to with. And the grandbabies have changed their perspective too quite a bit. So
1: is there a finish line you're still chasing?
0: No finish line, man. It's there isn't in life. There isn't. The only thing constant in life is change. Right. So we keep adapting the foundation to what we think can help in the future. And I pray that, for-profit insurance companies can realize that if you invest a little more upfront in the rehabilitation process, these people are going to be happier customers. They're going to be healthier. They're going to go back to work. They're going to pay taxes instead of being a drain on society for the rest of their life.
1: They need the tools and the resources.
0: Yeah. That's what they we're going to get the data. We're going to prove it to them. It's going to take a little time.
1: So you've experienced both incredible triumph and unimaginable adversity. Looking back at this entire journey, what do you think has been the single

0: Well, it's been a collaborative. You've had a great support system and your family's been there for you, and you've kind of, you know, been through this before with your father in a way. And but you know, what really has gotten you through this is your drive and your genetics and your and you. I know it's a lot of help and all that other thing, but you know, your story, it's hard to duplicate something like that. And the same, you know, it's like Tony Robbins used to tell me, say, you know, he said, I had a lot of adversity in my life too, and I think like you have, but it's been a different story. But he said, you wouldn't be the person you were without the adversity you went through. And yeah, you got to.
1: No, that's true. It's true.
0: You dug yourself out of the hole. You came out of it, and you've done better than most people could say they've done, you know.
1: No, I wouldn't wish this on anybody. I've said that a lot, mm-hmm. but I would say that I've had a blessed life because of it. And we're helping a hell of a lot more people, you know, through the foundation now than we ever could have as just an IndyCar driver per se. And, you know, I'm here to see my kids grow up and hopefully my grandkids grow up and hopefully have a positive influence on at least changing some of this direction in healthcare and rehabilitation and, you know, thousands of lives that way. So silver lining.
0: Well, I want to thank you for being on the show. And everybody, go to samschmidt.com. He's got a foundation-driven neuro, very, very important. 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
2: He'd lost the 2014 final to Germany. He'd retired from international football. He'd come back. At 35 years old in Qatar, Lionel Messi played the tournament of his life. The final, Argentina against France. Messi 2-0 up at halftime. Then Mbappe in 97 seconds scored twice. 2-2. Extra time. Messi scored. Mbappe equalized. A hat trick. The first in a final since 1966. Penalties. Argentina won. Messi finally lifted the trophy he'd been chasing his entire life. Maradona's ghost finally appeased. The greatest individual career in football's history finally had its missing line. He'd done it. The boy from Rosario, home.
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Sunshine mid-70s along the coastline. 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

Daft Punk, Pharrell Williams on Sunny, and my time is up. 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Thanks again for making me a part of your Saturday. 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